That was Get Your Shine On by Florida Georgia Line. The next track is by American country artist Kacey Musgraves. This song was released in late 2012 and is a cynical observation on life in rural America. The song uses samples of nursery rhymes like Mary, Mary, Quite Contrary and Jack and Jill. Have a listen to Merry-Go-Round.

That was Kacey Musgraves and her top 20 hit, Merry-Go-Round. In the next track is by... Sorry to say that again. The next track is by American country music singer and songwriter Dustin Lynch, who moved to Nashville in 2003 to pursue a career in country music. This is his 2012 single, She Cranks My Tractor.

That was She Cranks My Tractor by Dustin Lynch. The next track is by the ever-popular American country music singer, songwriter, record producer and actor Toby Keith. Since 1993, he has released 23 albums and charted more than 61 singles in the Billboard Hot Country Songs charts, including 20 number one hits and 21 additional top 10 hits. Here is his 2012 release, Hope on the Rocks.

0: that was Toby Keith and Hope on the Rocks. I'll be back after this short message.
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0: Continuing with my Sounds Country show, in the next part of this show I have music by Jana Kramer, Luke Bryan, Brad Paisley and Uncle Cracker. Now here is a track by the American actress and country music singer Jana Kramer. She started her acting career in 2002 and in 2012 released her first country music single. The song I'm playing is also from 2012. Here is Whiskey.

I do like that song. That was Whiskey by Jaina Kramer. The next track I have is by Luke Bryan, an American country music singer. This song was released in 2012 when it became a top five hit. This is Luke Bryan and Kiss Tomorrow Goodbye.

That was Kiss Tomorrow Goodbye by Luke Bryan. My next song is from Brad Paisley, American singer-songwriter and musician. His style crosses between traditional country music and southern rock. This song was released in 2013 and became a top 10 hit. Have a listen to Beat This Summer.

That was Brad Paisley and Beat This Summer. Next up is Matthew Schaefer, a 39-year-old American country rock musician, also known as Uncle Cracker. This track is Nobody Sad on a Saturday Night.

0: What a rocking song that was, with some excellent slide guitar playing, I'm sure you'll agree. Nobody Sad on a Saturday Night by Uncle Cracker. Now I have a short message.
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0: 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Next, I have a song for American country music artist Billy Currington, who has released 6 studio albums. Billy has also released 17 singles to country radio, 11 of which have reached the number one spot in the US Billboard Hot Country Songs chart. Here is his 2013 single, Hey Girl.

That was Billy Currington with Hey Girl. The next song is by a new American country music artist, John Pardee. This is his 2013 single, Up All Night.

That was John Pardy and Up All Night. The next track is by Phil Vassar, the 49-year-old American country music artist who made his debut back in the 1990s. Here is his 2013 single, Love Is Alive.

0: That was Rose Falcon, the American singer-songwriter, with her 2013 single, If Love Had a Heart. As well as being country music artist, her songs have been recorded by Faith Hill, Lady Antebellum, Day of Fire and Jesse James. That's the country singer, not the outlaw. And now I have a short message.
1: Yeah, yeah, everybody thinks Carol smiles, she smiles all the time. 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
0: 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The next track is by Jada Dreyer, the American-Canadian country music singer-songwriter. Here she is with her 2013 single, Half Broke Horses.

That was Half Broke Horses by Jada Dreyer. Sadly, I've reached the final track of my show, so I'm going to play out with American country music artist 39-year-old Randy Houser performing his single Running Out of Midnight.

What a great rocking country song by Randy Houser. And his single, Running Out of Midnight. Well, I'd like to thank you all for spending the last hour with me. This has been my Sounds Country Show, and I'm Colin D. I hope you enjoyed listening to some of the biggest selling country music songs released over the last 25 odd years. Everyone here at Cotswold Hospital Radio wishes you a speedy recovery, and I hope you'll soon be back with your families and loved ones. 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

Hello, and yes, you are in tune with Cotswold Hospital Radio, broadcasting to Cheltenham General and Gloucestershire Royal Hospitals. During the next hour, I'd like to take you back to 1967 to recall some of the local and international news headlines, and to recall some of the sporting events and entertainments that we enjoyed in that year of the swinging 60s.

Procol Harum's A Whiter Shade of Pale, voted single of the year in all the polls run by the British music papers in 1967, the year we're visiting. It was the year Dr. Christopher Bernard performing the first heart transplant operation. Israel and its neighbouring Arab countries fought a 6 days war. In Gibraltar, 12,138 people voted to keep the colony British, and only 44 voted to join Spain. President de Gaulle in France vetoed British entry into the common market for the second time. The Beatles manager Brian Epstein died, and the British government introduced the breathalyzer test.

The Letter, a worldwide hit for five college friends from Memphis who called themselves the Box Tops. In 1967, Tom Jones was voted top British male singer for the second year running.

dedicated to the one I love, originally a hit for the Shirelles in 1960, re-recorded by the Mamas and Papas in 1967. What were the headlines on the sports pages in British newspapers in 1967? Yorkshire repeated their performances of the previous season to win cricket's county championship. Foynavon won a remarkable Grand National. Tottenham Hotspur beat Chelsea 2-1 to win the FA Cup, while Manchester United were league champions. Queen's Park Rangers beat West Bromwich Albion 3-2 in the League Cup final. And Celtic, under their manager Jock Stein, not only did the league and cup double in Scotland, they brought home the European Cup, the first British club to do so.

0: The Beatles' Magical Mystery Tour. When the film was shown on television, it didn't please the viewing public, but when the recording of the songs in the film were released, it gave the Beatles their 40th million-selling hit. The Beatles were studying transcendental meditation with the Maharishi Yogi in North Wales when the news of the death of their manager, Brian Epstein, reached them.
1: Yeah, everybody thinks Carol smiles, she smiles all the time. I don't, and I smiled even less when I had my second child. I remember them saying, complications, you need this emergency blood transfusion. I just really panicked about absolutely everything, except whether they had enough blood to save me. You just take it for granted it's there, don't you?
2: It takes 10,000 donors every day to meet the current demand for blood. Do something amazing. 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Call 0845 7711 711.

Respect, a big 1967 hit for Aretha Franklin. In the year, she was voted top rhythm and blues performer and earned the title the leading lady of soul. In Britain, the title top new singer went to Engelbert Humperdinck, although he'd been performing as a semi-professional since 1954, turning professional in 1965. His third record release, Release Me, was the top chart single of 1967.

Engelbert Humperdinck was the biggest selling act in Britain in 1967 and was given his own television series in November that year. Other shows we could watch in 1967 included the Eurovision Song Contest, won by Sandy Shaw with Puppet on a String. There was the mysterious The Prisoner. For the young ones, Trumpton. Then the ongoing drama The Forsyte Saga. Edward Woodward appeared as Callan, and Bob Monkhouse with Bernie the Bolt were in The Golden Shot.

the Lemon Pipers and Green Tambourine. Hippies emerged in a big way in America in 1967, preaching love and non-violence, with their fascination with beads, blossoms, bells, and exotic clothing. San Francisco was their major center for music.

Scott McKenzie and San Francisco. Although the Beatles and Rolling Stones were still the top acts in the world pop music scene, it was the Monkees who had the most successful year in 1967. Their TV series was shown on the BBC, and they dominated the music press.

Davy Jones taking the lead vocal on I'm a Believer. Here's some more news which made the headlines in 1967. Francis Chichester returned after a 119 days lone voyage around the world and was knighted by the Queen on the dock at Greenwich on his return. The last steam trains ran on the southern region. The oil tanker Torrey Canyon ran aground off Land's End. Donald Campbell was killed on Lake Coniston, attempting a world water speed record. The Marine Offences Act made pirate radio stations illegal, and the BBC introduced its new radio stations, 1, 2, 3 and 4, with Tony Blackburn, the first DJ, on Radio 1. Elvis Presley married Priscilla Bewley.

What a Wonderful World, Louis Armstrong's biggest ever hit in Britain. Although released in 1967, the record didn't enter the charts until February 1968, and 11 weeks later knocked Cliff Richard off the number one slot. Louis was 67 when he chalked up that hit. Charlie Chaplin was 77 when he wrote a song for his film A Countess from Hong Kong. Both Harry Secombe and Petula Clark recorded the song. Petula's version topped the charts in Britain, France, Belgium, and Ireland.

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0: The Moody Blues and Nights in White Satin. Now, here's a name for you. Florencia Vicenta de Casillas Martinez Cardona. Born in Mexico, and after a considerable time spent singing in clubs, was signed by Liberty Records and became known as Vicky Carr.
1: I tell myself

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I pick the pieces off the floor, put my heart on the shelf again.

It Must Be Him, a worldwide hit for Vicky Carr in 1967. In Britain that year, Sean Connery was voted the most popular film star for the fourth year running, helped by his role as James Bond in You Only Live Twice, the biggest moneymaker at cinema box offices. Other top films screened in 1967 included The Blue Max, Bonnie and Clyde, the musical My Fair Lady, and Dustin Hoffman starred in The Graduate. And Rod Steiger won the Oscar for Best Actor for his role as the Sheriff in The Heat of the Night.

Van Morrison and his own composition, Brown Eyed Girl. 1967 saw the Bee Gees start on their road to success. They toured America and were voted the world's most promising group in one poll. We close this look back at 1967 with the Bee Gees' third record release that year, entitled World.

World, written by the brothers Gibb, the Bee Gees, brings to a close our look back at 1967. I hope you've enjoyed these reminiscences and that it brought back some pleasant memories for you.

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1: Hello and welcome to Delia Smith's How to Make Love, Part 2. Throughout this series, I'll be going back to the very basics of making love, so it really doesn't matter if you're a beginner or an expert. By the end, you should all be banging away like an outhouse door. So let's just start with what you'll need. This ingredient here is a man. Now, I got this man from Sainsbury's. There's usually a good selection wandering around there at about 9 in the evening. Look for ones carrying a basket containing a roast dinner for one. They're usually very cheap and very desperate. Now, you start by checking the firmness. You may then find that some kneading is required to bring the man to the correct consistency. But do always check to see if you haven't inadvertently bought the pickled-in-alcohol variety.
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0: from listening to that?
1: Well, I'm not, teenage sentimental slush.
0: Look, I have to sit through Gardner's Question Time and Friday night is music night.
1: All right, I'll sit through Roscoe's Round Table, don't I? Wireless is never all finished, Nick.
0: Well, screws think it makes us work harder. They're piping Tony Blackburn into the kitchens now.
1: Oh, they're only doing that because they believe we're in prison to be punished.
0: Hey, I wanted to hear that. Because they have this special request slot.
1: Yeah?
0: Hello, Young Lover's Corner.
1: Oh, yeah.
0: And I sent a request in, like, for Denise.
1: Denise?
0: My fiancée.
1: Oh, that Denise, yeah, yeah.
0: I wanted to express my feelings of undying love and devotion. Everlasting Love was the record I'd asked for.
1: Should have asked for My Ding-a-ling, shouldn't you?
0: I've been listening all week and it ain't been on yet. It's not fair.
1: You hang about. Did you write on prison notepaper?
0: Yeah, if you remember rightly, I gave you my last sheet of Basildon Bond.
1: Oh, well, that's it, isn't it?
0: Why? Are they biased against prisoners?
1: No, no, not officially, no, but I can't recall of ever hearing a prisoner's request on the air, can you? I mean, forces, yes, yes, aircraft carriers, ACAC batteries and all that, but never from no one from no nick, no.
0: Well, that's terrible. I mean, we have a bad enough time in here without having our request denied. That's discrimination, that is. And 5 5½p stamps up the spout.
1: Yeah. Well, you can see it from their point of view, can't you? I mean, the public who pay their licence faithful every year. I mean, they're bound to take offence, aren't they, eh? I mean, all sitting around there Sunday lunchtime with your beloved family favourites. Suddenly they read out a postcard with a Parkhurst postmark. Can Tommy Mad Dog Hollister please have Claire de Lune?
2: Claire de Lune?
1: Oh, yes, that's French, Mr. Mackay. French for the By the Light of the Silvery Moon.
2: Talk for a moment, Fletcher. You were having a cultural conversation.
1: Oh, no.
0: Hey, perhaps you can help us with the ruling, Mr. Mackay.
2: Ruling, Godba?
1: Yeah, Miss Lonely Loins here. Oh, Lovelorn Lenny. He wants to know whether the BBC ever play prisoners' requests.
2: No. Oh, no. The answer to that is no. On the grounds that it could cause embarrassment.
0: Embarrassment?
2: To the prisoners' families. The families might have excused his absence by telling the neighbours that the felon in question was abroad. Or working on a North Sea oil rig.
0: Mm-hmm. Oh, I see.
2: No doubt your wife, Fletcher, has told your friends that you're on a 5-year safari.
1: No, she just tells them I'm doing missionary work in Scotland.
2: No, God, but the practice was also open to abuse, you see. There was nothing to stop prisoners sending messages in code across our airwaves.
1: Oh, yeah, that's a point, yeah. Yeah, that is a point, isn't it, eh? Some heartwarming Christmas message to some old lag, or from some old lag, rather, to his wife and family, his little tiny Tim, eh? Ah. Can we have Harry Secombe singing The Impossible Dream? Translated, what he really meant was, can Nobby be round the back of Ewing with a ladder on Boxing Day? And a mince pie.
0: That's a good idea, that.
1: Yeah.
2: It's an abuse of privilege, Godba, which is why I'm here.
1: Oh, thought it was a social call.
2: 6 soft toilet rolls have disappeared from the governor's closet. The governor's personal water closet.
1: Oh, dear. Would you, Adam and Eve, it? Whatever next?
2: Knowing you, Fletcher, probably the seat.
1: Don't look at me, sir.
0: Nor me. It's writing paper I'm short of.
2: Well, it's not right. We've had to give the governor standard prison issue tissue.
0: That's rough.
1: Rough, yeah. I'll say it. That'll wipe the smile off his face.
2: 4 has given you 2 privileged positions in this prison. You should do well not to jeopardize them by any infraction of the rules. I'll say no more.
1: Thank you, Mr. Mackay.
0: Yeah, thanks for the advice.
1: Yeah. To which we shall pay great heed. Now, Napple. Sorry.
0: He's always picking on us, isn't he?
1: Of course he is. It's his devious, suspicious mind, isn't it? The nosy nook. Care for a glass of toilet roll?
3: Fletcher upends an enamel jug, and out falls a toilet roll.
0: And you've got one!
1: Yeah. I did have 6.
0: Where's the other 5?
1: I traded them, didn't I?
0: Who to?
1: Well, there's still a few felons in this, Nick, who've got a bit of refinement, you know. The bottom landing, cell at the end, a couple of embezzlers in there. There's Mr. Banyard, the unfrocked dentist. Oh, yeah. There's a lot of white-collared felons in here who'd jump at this sort of stuff, you know what I mean?
0: What'd you get?
1: Eh? Well, I'm owed, innit? I'm owed. A lot of nice middle-class merchandise. I'm promised a cricket sweater Pair of us puppies and a box of after-dinner mints.
0: Hey,
1: what?
0: Share and share alike.
1: Yeah. What?
0: That's the rule of the house, isn't it?
1: Share my toilet roll.
0: Well, it's only fair.
1: Share my toilet roll, Godbob.
0: Well, it's only fair. Look at all these socks I've darned.
1: Oh, all right.
3: Fletcher tears off a single piece of toilet paper.
1: Mind, down you go.

0: Doing TV these days is quite a dangerous profession, to be fair. It used to be fairly easy, but now, I don't know, people are more aggressive, not just women. Everyone's more aggressive and they're more intent on making their point. And by being vociferous, you can change things, you know. And, I mean, I used to be able to do most things, but now you have to be very careful. Anything to do with, you know, Christians or the Pope, I mean, you're in real trouble. It used to be easy, I mean, because they were Christians and nobody bothered. Turn the other cheek. Now it's all these born-again Christians going, oi, oi, carrot, what's this? What's this about the Pope, eh, eh? Why don't you do jokes about the Muslims, eh? Because they'd kill me. But I mean, I just, my philosophy is just laugh at life, you know. If you've got afflictions, laugh at them. The more you can laugh at life, I think the easier it is to get through. That's me personally. I mean, laughter is the best medicine, right?
1: Yes. Yes.
0: Well, unless you're diabetic and then insulin comes pretty high. You want to be is in a diabetic coma in the middle of the street and some bloke coming up going, these two Irishmen walked into a pub. And I mean, I've got loads of afflictions and stuff. I'm not

very good with blood. You know how people are sort of like, you know, bit wary about sort of needles or frightened of spiders? With me, it's blood. And particularly my own. But no, if I see blood, I go all white and wobbly. And which is, I mean, generally speaking, if you see blood, people are in trouble. And I'm legging it down the road. You know? Oh, I'm a good mate to have me. No, it gets you into all sorts of trouble. I remember when my first child was being born. And I was in the maternity unit helping my missus out, you know. And I was in the maternity unit helping my missus out. No, you're a strange crowd there. No, I was holding a hand and mopping her brow, you see, and doing the things that you do. And I was a bit concerned, because I know it gets a bit messy, you know. And I said to the midwife, I said, excuse me, I'm not very good with blood. She said, Bobby, you've got a problem. I said, yes, I know. What can I do? She said, well, it's not a problem. She said, we're well-staffed, and if you feel uncomfortable, just leave, you know, and we'll call you when it's all over. I said, oh, thank you very much. So got a bit wobbly, and I left. And I come back about an hour later, they gave me the baby, and I thought, oh, this is easy. Had a few more of these, not a problem. And a few years later, another kid was being born. And I was in the maternity unit helping my missus again. And good. And it got to the sort of the messy stage. And I said to the midwife, I said, excuse me, I always leave now. She said, why? I'm not very good with blood. Said, oh, that's a shame, because you're staying. I don't think that's a very good... You're staying. You're short-staffed. Do you understand? If your wife can go through the pain and misery of childbirth, at least you can do is stay and hold her hand. So I had to stay, you see, and I wasn't looking. I couldn't look. And, it was all going on, lots of funny noises and squelching and all that sort of business. But it's a bit like a road accident. You've got to have a look, haven't you? And I just collapsed on the floor. And all the nurses were getting over me, trying to get this baby out, you know. And I woke up just in time to see the afterbirth coming out. And I thought, what an ugly... I will never understand HRT, hormone replacement therapy. This is baffling me and every other man on the planet. Well, for years, you blame hormones for all those mood swings you get into. You haven't eaten your cornflakes. I was just about... No, you weren't! You're going to take it to that floozy next door, weren't you? You've put milk in my tea. You always have milk in your tea. I know! Every single day of my life I have milk in my tea, but today I've changed my mind. And you don't know about it because you don't care. If the floozy next door had changed their mind, oh, you'd have been round there. So you know, you're hitting the knives again, haven't you? Out comes the hedge trimmer, down your tie rack. Oh, you didn't have to do that. Yes, I did, teach you a lesson. You're getting a bit carried away these days. What? Since when did I get carried away? Last year you drove the car out the garage without opening the doors. I make one mistake! And I hear about it for the rest of my life! It wasn't our car and it wasn't our garage. And then you reach 50 and you've run out of the stuff. What do? You go to the doctor's and he pumps you up to the eyeballs with it. Hello! I've had my hormone replaced!

0: That confirms it, Rodders.
1: Yeah?
0: Yeah.
1: Confirms what?
0: Well, look. See that little mark there?
1: What?
0: There.
1: Oh, I can get that off.
0: No, not there. Not on there. On there, look. That little mark there, look.
1: Yeah.
0: See, that confirms that these urns are meissen.
1: No.
0: Yeah. No, guaranteed, brother.
1: Meissen, eh?
0: Yeah.
1: What's meissen then, Del?
0: It was German China, isn't it? Mid-19th century, according to the book. Now, there was a China sale at Christie's the other week, and a couple of pieces similar to these, not in such good condition, went for 250. These must be worth 300 of anybody's money. Well, if it's a newspaper in my bedroom with an article about it, I'll go and fetch it. And, oi, you just keep your mitts off that, right? Got me eye on you.
1: 300 nicker.
2: Don't look very valuable.
1: Yeah, well, the best ones never do, do they?
2: It looks like the stuff we used to win at the fair.
1: Oi, you break that and he'll stuff your head down a bog.
2: God almighty.
1: Granddad, what's up with ya?
2: Just look for yourself.
1: Look at what?
2: What's in there?
1: It's not a spider, is it?
2: No.
1: What is it?
2: It's Arthur.
1: Arthur?
2: Trigger's granddad, Arthur. Them's his ashes. Put the lid on, Rodney.
1: Bloody hell. Del! Could you come in here, please? There's something up with one of the urns.
0: That soppy old git's broken it. I'll stick his head down the car seat. Well, what's up?
1: It's Arthur's ashes.
0: Arthur's ashes? That's the black bloke that won Wimbledon, isn't it?
1: No! It's Trigger's granddad, Arthur.
2: His ashes is in that urn. Don't take the top off.
0: What's the matter with you? Don't take the top off. What you got in there, genie or something? Well, how do you know it's him? Eh? It's hardly a passport photo, is it?
2: It's him, all right, Dil. I know it's him.
0: It's all right. All right, then. So it's him. There you are. Look, nothing to worry about, is there?
2: Nothing to worry about. Mm. You don't know the full story, do you? You see, them rumours about me and Arthur's wife, well, they was true. But nothing happened between us, Dil. You've got to believe that. Nothing happened. Well, we was just two lonely people. Arthur was away in the army and your gran had just departed. Oh, no, she hadn't died, just departed.
1: Oh, yeah, gotcha.
2: Well, we was just a bit of company for each other, that's all. But Arthur wouldn't believe that.
0: Well, he wasn't as soppy as they made out then, was he?
2: He put a curse on me, Del. He pointed his bony finger at me and he said, Trotter, someday, somehow, I'm going to come back and haunt you. And he had gypsy blood in him, Del. You know what they say about a gypsy's curse?
0: Oh, come on, you don't believe all that pony, do you?
1: Yeah, I mean, it was a long time ago, wasn't it? You moved since then. He's never going to find you now. Well, then again, being a gypsy, you might move around a bit, eh?
0: He's all...
2: Never going to find me. Look over there. He's in the same bloody room as me.
0: Now, don't be silly, Granddad. I mean, ghosts and all that. It's a load of rubbish, isn't it?
1: Yeah, I mean, it's Gracie Kidd stuff, isn't it?
0: Yeah, that's right, yeah. No, I'm going to go to my room and get the paper, all right?
1: Yeah.
0: Who left this wooden leg out here?
2: Don't be back to silly girl boy!

0: I mean, the thing is, Arthur, you and me was used to be friends once. So, I mean, there ain't no point in holding a grudge, is there? I know what happened annoyed you. It would have annoyed me. But, well, it was a long time ago, so why don't we just let bygones be bygones, eh? Well, you never frightened me with all that old tosh about a curse and what. I mean, I ain't the superstitious type. In fact, I don't know why I'm talking to you now. Well, I know you can't hear me, Arthur.
1: That is what you think, Trotter.
0: Arthur? You mean you can hear me?
1: You're coming through louder than a CB, rubber duck. Is it forgiveness that you seek, Trotter?
0: Well, yeah. I'm really very sorry for what's happened, Arthur.
1: Ah, but how do I know that you mean it?
0: Oh, I do, Arthur. I do, really. I'll do anything to prove it to you, Arthur. Anything you say.
1: All right, then. Tell me where your money's hidden.
0: I ain't got no money.
1: Oh, don't give me that, you lying old git. I know you're all right for a few, Bob, and I want to know where it is hidden.
0: It's in me suitcase under me bed.
1: No, it ain't. I looked.
0: You've been under my bed?
1: I've been everywhere, Trotter. I am always with you. On those cold winter nights when your two grandsons, Rodney, and the good-looking one are out. Have you never felt a presence? I am the chill wind that wakes you in the dead of night. I am the movement in the curtain. I am also the creaking of the floorboards. Always with you. Even when you're alone, I am keeping you company.
2: What are you doing? What's all that about?
3: Who is it? Old Soppy here was holding a seance with his little mate Arthur.

0: Brigadier General Sir George Parr, you've just come back from Skopje.
1: Have I?
0: Well, haven't you?
1: Well, I don't know. I've been somewhere. Where was it?
0: The capital of Macedonia.
1: Yes. Yes, I was heading a British military delegation on a fact-finding mission.
0: And the results were?
1: We didn't find any. But you see, the politicians, as I told, the politicians expect us in the military to sort it out, you see. To go and sort it out. I mean, the defence minister, what's he called?
0: Hoon,
1: yes. Hoon, he called me into his office and he said, look, George, the Balkans is a powder puff. It could go up any minute.
0: He meant the situation was very volatile.
1: Oh, did he? Yes, he probably did.
0: We've seen some evidence of this last week, haven't we, of the fighting between the Macedonian army and the Albanian insurgents.
1: Yeah, well, certainly somebody was fighting somebody. There was absolutely no question about that. I saw it from my own eyes on the television in my hotel room. Where was it I was?
0: Skopje.
1: That's right, yes. I
0: yes. So what do you see the role of the British Army is in this situation?
1: You see, what's the first rule of a soldier? First rule of a soldier is know your enemy. And immediately we're up against a problem there, you see, because... we were going to be sent to Macedonia to save the Slavs from the ghastly Albanians. But only 2 years ago, we were sent to Kosovo to save the Albanians from the ghastly Serbs, who, of course, are Slavs, apparently.
0: So, you find the situation rather confusing?
1: Yes, well, I am easily confused, of course, but... Yes, I do. I do find, because only 2 years before that, you see, Serbia was an outpost of stability in the region. Then it was a country that was full of ethnic cleansers and rapists and war criminals. And now it's a plucky little democracy. I mean, you know,
0: But I mean, it is true that you did save the Albanians in Kosovo.
1: Well, we saved one sort of Albanians. Yes, the Albanians in Kosovo were helpless victims. But the Albanians in Macedonia are ruthless terrorists. Even though some of them are the same people, apparently. And that's not counting the Albanians who are an oppressed minority. I mean, you know, Jesus Christ. There is a country called Albania. Why don't they all go and live in it?
0: But however complicated this situation is, I mean, surely the British Army must have a military presence there because, you know, the Balkans represent a vital strategic interest.
1: Well, apparently, that's the Foreign Office line. Anyway, I don't understand it. There's a lot of things I don't understand. That's one of them. I don't understand that. But you see, Hoon said to me that we've got to keep the lid on the quagmire because... Because, what was it, the Balkans is Europe's backyard.
0: Yes, and you don't want Europe's backyard going up in flames.
1: No, you don't. You might want to hang your washing out in it. Or build a rabbit hutch, you see, or something like that. But, you see, the sad part about it is actually the Balkans would be quite a nice place, really.
0: Really?
1: Oh, yes, it's a very nice scenery, you know, cheap drink. And they could have, I don't know, golf courses and... casinos and speedway and, you know, anything. But as ever, the drawback is the people.
0: Which people?
1: Well, any of them, really. None of them can stand each other. They're like the bloody Irish in that respect. You know.
0: And you've got to keep them apart.
1: Yes, you know. I can't even tell them apart. keep them apart. You see. Yeah. But that's the trouble. The politicians who give the military these impossible tasks, and they don't give us the resources for doing it.
0: You seem quite depressed.
1: Well, I am depressed, really. I mean, morale in the army is at an all-time low.
0: Yes, and of course, recruitment is not a very good subject for you.
1: Well, it's very well. It's not surprising. I mean, who wants to go to bloody Albania? You see?
0: Yes, but. On the other hand, a solution has been suggested that you could recruit women into the front line of the army.
1: Yes, but it flies in the face of all our training, doesn't it? I mean, women are all very good at going around giving cups of tea to people. Mind you, that's all the British Army does when it goes abroad.
0: But you'd be opposed to women taking on a combat role.
1: Well, look. What's the first thing a soldier does when shooting starts? He throws himself flat on the ground. Woman couldn't do that. Her breasts would get in the way. She'd bounce into no man's land. You couldn't have that.
0: No, that would be a drawback.
1: It will. It's the end of the wedge, you see, in my view. Yes,
0: but, I mean, forgive me, but it does sound, General, as though you're rather opposed to the involvement of the British Army in the Balkans in any situation.
1: Well, I see, because the trouble of sending troops to a thing like that is an open-ended commitment, and they could be there for years, you see. I mean, some of them might turn into Albanians. They meet a local girl, they buy a donkey, and that's the last you see. The British Army is terribly overstretched at the moment, and I think we're being asked to do so much, and we should concentrate on what we know and what we do best, namely digging enormous holes and putting dead sheep in them. And unlike Albanians, I know a sheep when I see one.
0: Well, General, thank you very much indeed.
1: It's okay.

0: But it's absolutely intolerable.
1: Yes, Minister.
2: Quite so, Minister.
0: There we were, with every separate department about to order different sorts of word processing equipment and dribs and drabs. And I persuaded them to let the DAA place one really big central order for everyone, big enough for the UK manufacturers to make the right sort of investment in systems development.
1: Yes, Minister.
2: Quite so, Minister.
0: Well, I don't have to tell you to.
1: No, Minister.
0: Months of patient negotiation until we were on the verge of a major press announcement. Hackers, massive investment in modern technology. Jim's vote of confidence in British industry. Britain can make it, says Jim.
1: Yes, Minister.
2: Quite so, Minister.
0: And now this directive from Brussels says all EEC members must work to some niggling European word processing standards. We have to agree plans with a whole mass of European word processing committees at the forthcoming European Word Processing Convention in Brussels. Well, say something.
1: Yes, Minister.
2: Quite so, Minister.
0: Is that all you have to say?
1: Well, Minister, I'm afraid that this is the penalty we have to pay for trying to pretend that we're Europeans. Believe me, I fully understand your hostility to Europe.
0: Humphrey, I'm not like you. I'm pro-Europe. I'm just anti-Brussels. You seem to be anti-Europe and pro-Brussels.
1: Minister, I am neither pro nor anti anything. I am merely a humble vessel into which ministers pour the fruits of their deliberations. But it can certainly be argued that given the absurdity of the whole European idea, Brussels is in fact doing its best to defend the indefensible and make the unworkable work. Just look at it objectively, Minister. The game is played for national interests, and always was. Why do you think we went into it?
0: To strengthen the international brotherhood of free Western nations.
1: Oh, Minister. We went in to screw the French by splitting them off from the Germans.
0: Oh? So why did the French go in, then?
1: To protect their inefficient farmers from commercial competition.
0: Well, that certainly doesn't apply to the Germans.
1: No. They went in to cleanse themselves of genocide and apply for readmission to the human race.
0: I have never heard such appalling cynicism. At least the little nations joined for selfish reasons.
1: Oh, yes. Luxembourg's in it for the perks, being the capital of the EEC, all that foreign money pouring in.
0: A very sensible central location.
1: With the administration in Brussels and the parliament in Strasbourg, it's like having the House of Commons in Swindon and the civil service in Kettering.
0: The trouble with Brussels is not internationalism, it's too much bureaucracy.
1: But the bureaucracy is a consequence of the internationalism, Minister. Why else would an English commissioner have a French director general immediately below him? An Italian chef de division reporting to the Frenchman and so on down the line.
0: I agree.
1: It's the Tower of Babel.
0: I agree.
1: No, it's even worse than that. It's like the United Nations.
0: I agree.
2: Then perhaps, if I may interject, perhaps you are in fact in agreement.
1: No, we're not.
2: Sorry.
0: Brussels is a shambles. You know how they describe the typical common market official. They say he has the organizing capacity of the Italians, the flexibility of the Germans, and the modesty of the French. Then he tops that up with the imagination of the Belgians, the generosity of the Dutch, and the intelligence of the Irish. And the European spirit of Mr. Anthony Wedgwood Benn. And what's more, it's a gravy train.
1: What do you mean?
0: They all live off claret and caviar, crates of booze in every office, air-conditioned Mercedes and private planes. Every one of those bureaucrats has got his snout in the trough. Most of them got their front trotters in it as well.
1: I beg to differ, Minister. Brussels is full of busy, hard-working public servants who have to endure a lot of exhausting travel and tedious entertainment.
0: Oh, yeah, terribly tedious. Working through all that smoked salmon, forcing down all that champagne.
1: In any case, Minister, you're blaming the wrong people.
0: What do you mean?
1: Well, I understand that it was one of your cabinet colleagues who gave Brussels early warning of your plan for bulk buying.
0: What?
1: Which is why they brought this directive out so quickly.
0: Cabinet colleague? Oh, don't tell me. Not bloody Corbett again. When I think about Basil Corbett, I really warm to Judas Iscariot.
1: Indeed, it seems it was the Secretary of State for Trade and Industry, yes.
0: He's a treacherous, disloyal, arrogant, opinionated, publicity-seeking creep. I'm sorry if that sounds harsh, Humphrey.
1: Oh, on the contrary, Minister. Compared with what his permanent secretary says, that ranks as a generous tribute.
0: Why did he do it?
1: Who can say?
2: I think the answer may be in the evening paper, Minister.
0: Every time Corbett comes anywhere near me, I get sharp stabbing pains in the back. Why did you give me this, Bernard?
2: No, here, Minister.
0: Good God! Cabinet reshuffle? It is being rumoured that the PM will announce important cabinet changes before the end of the present session, but Why didn't I know? How do they know? Is this true, Humphrey?
1: Minister, I am only a humble civil servant. I do not move in such exalted circles as cabinet ministers and journalists.
0: But is this rumor true?
1: Yes.
0: How do you know? How do you know if you don't move in such exalted circles?
1: I mean, it is true that it is rumored.
0: Oh, but we shut it. I mean, it's... Well, I've hardly started on all the things that I... That we...
1: You may not be moved, Minister.
0: Oh, yeah. But if I'm not, that means my career isn't moving forward, which it ought to be.
1: But at least it wouldn't be moving backward.
0: Backward? You don't mean... Oh, my God, surely not. But I haven't... It's not... I mean... I'm doing all right. We are doing all right, aren't we?
1: Yes, indeed, Minister. You're doing all right.
0: Yes, yes. We're doing all right, aren't we, Bernard?
2: Yes, Minister.
0: Yes, yes. I mean, well, perhaps I'm not the outstanding success of this government, but I'm not a failure, am I?
2: No, Minister. You're doing all right.
0: After all, I mean, in some ways, I've been rather successful. And if Martin goes to the Treasury, there's an outside chance I might get the Foreign Office.
1: Perhaps you might.
0: You don't sound very certain.
1: I'm not certain, Minister.
0: Why not? What have you heard?
1: Oh, nothing, Minister, I assure you. That's why I'm not certain.
0: Well, how does Bob Carver in the Standard know all about this reshuffle if we don't?
1: Well, perhaps he has the PM's ear.
0: Yes, because he is in the PM's pocket.
2: And the PM must have rather a large ear. Sorry.
0: Good. Fine. Well, we won't worry about it any further.
2: No, Minister.
0: We'll say no more about it.
2: No, Minister.
0: Pointless to worry about it. Nothing to worry about, anyway.
2: No, Minister.
1: So, shall we attend this word processing conference in Brussels? I think we should.
0: But what if the PM gets rid of Fred? What?
1: Shall we attend this conference in Brussels?
0: What conference?
1: Word processing.
0: Is it before the reshuffle?
1: Well, who can say?
0: Oh, then no. I've seen it happen before. One day you're out of your office, next day you're out of office. This is no time to go off on an idiotic foreign junket.
1: Oh, really, Minister, you mustn't let the reshuffle prey on your mind.
0: It's not preying on my mind. I've stopped thinking about it.
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4: And that's it for this edition of the Comedy Hour. On the comedy front today, we've heard from Dead Ringers, Porridge, Jasper Carrot, Only Fools and Horses, The Long Johns, and Yes Minister. Musically, we've listened to Savage Garden, The Bee Gees, Chris Rea, Rod Stewart, REM, and we go out with Paul Simon. It's been great having your company today. Take care of yourselves. Till we meet again. Bye-bye.

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Hearts and bones.

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3: Hello and welcome to the Golden Years. 60 minutes of pure nostalgia as we take you back to 1969.
4: Heathrow, the presidential Boeing jet, eased into position. On board was one of the most powerful men in the world, making a goodwill visit. President Nixon, the new man in the White House, was welcomed to Britain by Lord Cobbold, the Lord Chamberlain. Leader met leader. There was so much to talk about and so little time in which to say it. Mr. Nixon was here for 2 days. Publicly, he spoke of the friendship between us.
5: It means, too, that we share something else. A common commitment to a peace that transcends national boundaries. And because we are partners in the quest for peace, we know that our relationship, that special relationship that we have, is not exclusive. Because that peace that we seek, the two of us, will be secure only when all nations enjoy the relationship of trust and confidence that unite us.
4: Next day at Claridge's, Mr. Nixon's London headquarters, he met opposition leader Mr. Edward Heath. The close and even closer relationship between Britain and America in the future was very much in the minds of those who met the president. But not everybody professed to have peaceful intentions. The strong escort looked after that side of things as the motorcade set off for Downing Street. The bulletproof limousine had been flown in specially from the United States. It looked impregnable. The huge and satisfied the photographers, Mr. Wilson, Mr. Nixon, and high-ranking parliamentarians and diplomats from both nations went into number 10. Among them were Foreign Secretary Michael Stewart and the U.S. Secretary of State. Naturally, the Anglo-French rift was one of the topics which came under scrutiny inside number 10. But outside, the seemingly unwieldy procession smoothly prepared to take Mr. Nixon to his next appointment. So Mr. Nixon was on the move again. He'd indicated to the Prime Minister that a summit meeting between himself and Soviet leaders was still a major project in his plan. Politics, however, were to be put aside for a while. The President was on his way to meet the Queen at Buckingham Palace. The leader of a mighty nation had made a solid impact on Britain. Now he was to meet the monarch of the country which, he'd affirmed, had such a close friendship with his own. Her Majesty and the Duke were entertaining the man who can, and doubtless will, do so much to shape the future for a peaceful world. In the elegant surroundings of the Queen's home, there was a man who had come to this country a stranger, but who, within 48 hours, knew so well that he was amongst friends. A new section of the Victoria Line rumbled into service. For the Queen, who opened stage 3 of the line, it was only the second trip of her life in the tube. But the very automated facilities of what is now the most technically advanced underground services in the world are a far cry from those of 30 years ago when she made her other tube journey. When completed, the Victoria Line will have cost £70 million and will snake under London from Walthamstow in the northeast to Brixton, south of the Thames. The addition of the new section brings the total distance between terminal stations up to 10.5 miles at the moment and drastically cuts travelling times for thousands of Londoners. The entire Victoria Line will be completed in the early 1970s.

0: This is the moon, as no man had ever seen it before. A rugged place of craters, mountains, and vast featureless plains. 70 miles above this uninviting yet so sought-after world, astronauts Frank Borman, James Lovell, and William Anders orbited in Apollo 8, looking coolly down on a scene they factually described as like plaster of Paris. For almost 7 days, the three moon travelers were away from Mother Earth, voyaging 500,000 miles into the unknown and back. Incredibly, after that fantastic journey, the Apollo spaceship splashed down little more than 3 miles from its target. A bullseye, and what an achievement. It had brought safely home the men who, from now, rank with Columbus and all the other great explorers of history. The names of Borman, Lovell, and Anders have secured a worthy place in the halls of fame. Along the red carpeted deck of the United States carrier Yorktown, the astronauts walked, modest men, perhaps a little overawed by the tremendous greeting they were afforded. The world, their world, joined the carrier's crew and the scores of excited pressmen on board to welcome them home. This was their part of the greatest adventure of science, a hero's homecoming. But for thousands of others too, these were moments of the greatest achievement. Scientists, engineers, technicians, those thousands who had built it, launched it, and helped bring it back home again, had every reason to be proud. Apollo 8 had proved itself. The forerunner of other ships which will go to the moon was towed away. Scientists will probe every inch of it to learn and to improve. For Borman, Lovell, and Anders, the greatest honors. President Johnson said what all of us feel.
1: We rejoice that you're well, and we send you congratulations from all of your fellow countrymen and from all peace-loving people in the world. Well done.
0: 13 Arab passenger jets and transport planes blazed and exploded on the tarmac, the result of an Israeli commando raid of revenge. Only Arab-owned aircraft suffered in this reprisal for the earlier attack in Athens by Arab commandos on an LL airliner in which one man was killed. In the light of the following morning, the full extent of the damage was clear. The attacked airliners were complete write-offs. Immediately, world reaction made it plain that the Israeli action was almost universally deplored. America quickly stepped in with offers to loan jetliners to the Lebanon in a bid to fill the gap caused by the raid. But the shaky peace of the Middle East had been rocked even more by this seemingly overpowerful act of revenge.

With timely ceremony, the Queen commanded the Earl Marshal to direct Garter, King of Arms, to summon the Prince from the Chamberlain Tower. The ancient castle providing an unequaled backcloth to an occasion of pomp and splendor, which was yet also one of simplicity. A modern prince in a medieval castle kneeling before the Queen.

0: Viano.
1: And the mantle. In giving to the prince these insignias of office, the queen could not conceal the gentle touch of a mother, despite the formal text of the letters patent, which proclaimed that Charles, Philip, Arthur, George may have the name, style, title, state, dignity, and honor of the Principality of Wales and Earldom of Chester. The sword about his waist, the coronet upon his head, the gold rod in his hand, and the silk velvet ermine mantle upon his shoulders, he bore with great fortitude the emotion that the coming moments brought.
2: I, Charles, Prince of Wales, do become your liege man of life and limb, and of earthly worship, and faith and truth I will bear unto thee, to live and die against all manner of folks.
1: Cardiff. The royal yacht had brought Prince Charles to the last place of warm-hearted greeting in his Meet the People tour of Wales. It had been a hectic few days of meeting and being greeted by the people of the land, who were proud to call the young prince their prince, the Prince of Wales. Here in Cardiff, as in every other place he visited, the occasion meant so much. The fountain commemorated the glad event. On the Castle Green, representatives of Welsh youth welcomed their youthful prince. There were displays of sports and of some of the recreations which the young people enjoy. It appeared that Prince Charles enjoyed them too. Everywhere the Prince of Wales had been during his triumphant tour, which took him the entire length of the Welsh nation, the people, especially the young, have opened their hearts to him, welcoming him as one of them. He, in return, has shown the natural ability to mix freely with them, to meet, talk, and love, to enjoy himself amongst them. Wales knew it had a worthy prince.

The eyes of the world were on Concorde 002 as she taxied towards the runway at Filton. It was Chief Test Pilot Brian Trubshaw's decision whether she flew or not. It could be another high-speed taxi test, but the Great Bird looked ready to fly, and fly she did. The red, white, and blue of Britain's supersonic jet giant was a proud sight as she made her 22-minute maiden

0: Flight to RAF Fairford, where the 10,000-foot runway, one of the longest in the country, waited invitingly for the Anglo-French superjet to return to Earth. Gracefully, like a prehistoric winged monster, 002 felt for the ground. This was yet another day of success for the ambitious Anglo-French civil aviation project. The dream of years was a magnificent reality, putting both nations way ahead of the rest of the world and giving glimpses of the speedy 70s which lay ahead. This was the time for congratulations, for the world's press to clamor for success stories and for front-page pictures. Still, quietly sitting at the controls was Brian Trubshaw. Engineers and specialists got down to quick, on-the-spot checks. The flight was over, the work just begun. The second Concorde, the British Concorde, had been proved a machine of the skies. What an achievement of aviation Britain and France had brought about. Supreme combined technology had shown the rest of the world a clean pair of heels. Concorde and the men who built and flew them have left their mark in the skies.
1: Deserted. That was Fleet Street on May Day. The buzzing hub of the newspaper world had come to a silent halt. For in the Fleet Street area, as in many other parts of the country, May Day was strike day. The street of papers, and not a newspaper in sight. On the newsstands, it was magazines only. This was the scene as the strike, aimed against Mrs. Barbara Castle's white paper on union reform, in place of strife, began to take its toll. The newspaper workers, members of the Society of Graphical and Allied Trades, marched towards Tower Hill to join other unions in protest. London docks had the same forlorn look as Fleet Street. Machines without men. The dockers, too, were on the march, and as they marched, the May Day stoppage tightened on Britain's industry. It was estimated that 200,000 workers throughout Britain had come out against the anti-strike legislation, many of them unofficially. So, for some, it was an unofficial strike against a white paper that resolves to curb unofficial strikes. Here, indeed, was an anomaly. At Tower Hill, the strikers massed, brandishing their banners. Their urge, tear up the white paper. The strikers say they have a genuine grievance. The proposed industrial relations bill will, they say, cripple the union's freedom. But all over the country, industry was paralyzed. Their strike was Britain's loss.

world's first supersonic passenger airliner to actually fly, the TU-144, was rolled out of its hangar at a Moscow airport. In appearance and apparently in performance, it's very similar to Concorde, even to its drooped snoot. So much so that it has earned the nickname Concordsky. Eduard Elian and Mikhail Kozlov were at the controls for the maiden flight. The Russians reveal that the TU-144 has a cruising speed of about 1,500 miles an hour and a range of 4,000 miles. The low-speed performance of the aircraft was reported to be excellent by the crew, who added that the short flight went without a hitch. There was a hero's welcome for the test crew when they accomplished the successful flight of Russia's reply to the Anglo-French Concorde. Israel, the Knesset, seat of government for almost 3 million Jews in their troubled promised land. In its first working session under new Premier Mrs. Golda Meir, the government rejected an American proposal for Middle East settlement, which would be presented as an argument to offset a plan for an Israeli withdrawal proposed by Russia and France. Mrs. Meir holds the view that any solution for peace should be reached by negotiation among the parties concerned. Commendably, to this end, she has offered to go to Jordan to start peace talks with King Hussein. She said, if he is prepared for a meeting, we certainly are. Mrs. Meir is a woman with peace very much at heart.

0: I've always loved my wife. I've always loved my children. I've always loved my grandchildren. And I have always loved my country. That was Dwight Eisenhower.
1: That indeed was Dwight Eisenhower. The last words of a great man, a great soldier, and an inspiring leader, spoken by his friend and president, Richard Nixon. The old soldier everyone called Ike had gone. On this cool, early spring day, the cortege and its military escort made its way to the Capitol, past thousands of silent Americans lining the route. All, no matter what their politics, loved their most famous soldier. The empty saddle would forever remain empty. But from the highest to the humblest, Ike will always be remembered. Inside the massive rotunda of the Capitol, his widow, his family, and the representatives of many nations waited for the simple flag-draped coffin to be borne into the Hall of the Great, to rest there in state while the thousands who loved and admired the man with the always ready smile came to pay their last tribute. The riderless black horse with the boots reversed in the stirrups was a moving reminder of the bereavement a nation had suffered. At last, the coffin bearing the remains of General Eisenhower was slowly carried to the place where it would rest until the following day. Past the wife he so dearly loved, past the children, now full grown, who bear his name with pride, past the captains and kings, the presidents and princes. The Shah of Persia, sad-faced and sorrowing, not alone in his feelings, feelings shared by all the high and the mighty assembled at this deeply emotional time.

finesse. The monster hunt goes on. With craft like the one-man yellow submarine preparing to scour the depths with Dan Taylor at the controls, Nessie is no longer safe. And an even more refined underwater vehicle, the Vickers-built Piskies, has also begun groping around below the dark, deep waters of the Loch, which gained world fame through its elusive inhabitant. It seems that the days of secret seclusion for the monster, or monsters, are numbered. With virtually every aid of modern science at their disposal, this latest Loch Ness quest is far from a joke. The hunt is well and truly on. The mystery of the monster goes back 1,400 years to when it was first claimed to have been seen. Since then, thousands of folk, amongst them many respected citizens and lochside dwellers, say that Nessie has popped up before their very eyes. Well, at last the whole business is being taken seriously with a permanent sighting camp in operation. What are the chances of seeing the monster? Not very good, but wait a minute, what's that out there? The doddering dollies were a stunt to introduce a new type pedestrian crossing known as pelicans. They're push-button controlled, and there to be the first button pusher was Richard Marsh, Minister of Transport. The crossings, which also came into operation on the same day in Bristol, Lincoln and Reading, give the walker the okay with a visual indication. Making a safe crossing with the minister was the Lord Mayor of Westminster. For blind pedestrians, there's an audible signal. For the motorist part, he is warned by a traffic light. When it flashes amber, he must give way. It looks like a good safety idea so long as both drivers and pedestrians keep to the rules of courtesy and caution. The GPO's £5 million Earth Station at Goonhilly received its official opening by Postmaster General John Stonehouse. The biggest cable and satellite communications station in the world, it's already proved itself by getting pictures of the first men on the moon to Britain and the continent. The first direct television link pictures from Japan marked the opening, inaugurating a new service via satellite over the Indian Ocean. Mr. Stonehouse and the Japanese chargé d'affaires celebrated the triumph with champagne. Though Goonhilly supplied the world with live television coverage of the Prince of Wales investiture, its primary day-to-day concern is to provide a telephone and telex service across the globe. The station's two dish aerials are locked on to satellites in east and west. Now fully operational, Goonhilly marks an impressive step forward in international communications.

new hopping-off point for Europe. The £1.5 million harbour port was about to be opened by Prince Philip, and the Hover Lloyd service between Pegwell Bay and Calais, already a marked success, given another boost in the right direction. Since the new hovercraft car passenger service started last month, over 10,000 passengers have already made the 40-minute crossing. Now, with the new building in use, passengers will enjoy a wide variety of facilities. Hovercraft inventor Sir John Cockerill had witnessed yet another stage in the development of his brainchild. The Prince looked forward to a short stint at the controls of one of the two SRN4 hovercraft which the company operate on the cross-channel route. It's planned that between them, both machines will make 4,000 crossings a year. During the peak periods, the service will be hourly. That's a lot of people and a lot of cars. Each SRN4 has room for 250 passengers and 30 cars. While the Channel Tunnel still seems to be a long way off, surface and air routes are rapidly opening up, and Europe gets a whole lot closer. Longbridge, a big day for the little 'un. This is the 2 millionth Mini in company with some of those who helped make the pint-sized people car into an international achievement. As it came off the production line, British Leyland's general manager George Turnbull and newly knighted Sir Alec Issigonis, designer of the Mini, drove it into motoring history as the first British car ever to have passed the incredible production figure. It's 10 years since the first Mini came off these assembly lines. 10 years of tremendous success in both home and, more important, overseas markets. The sound of 850,000 Minis buzzing around on foreign roads has been sweet music to Britain to the tune of £240 million. The Mini is our leading export car and looks set to uphold that reputation for a long time to come. The wheels of production keep turning, and the world's motoring public are there waiting to buy each and every one as it comes off the line. The Mini has proved to be one of those rare cars with a personality. Its name has become a new word in many languages. And in its many guises, it is a vehicle for the rich and the not-so-rich, owned with a pet-like affection by all. 10 years after the first Mini made its debut, it has virtually become the backbone of production at Longbridge, with a bright future still ahead. Sir Alec's creation was born with a golden spoon in its bonnet. Mini number 2 million proves it. So the shiny new addition to the family of Minis, complete with a tough guy slogan, joined the lucrative stream of compact autos which begin their career at the factory near Birmingham. It's a career with an assured success, for the Mini is one of the biggest success stories the motor trade has ever known. Certainly the high spot of British motoring history. It's been said they plan to go on making Minis for another 10 years. There'll always be customers for the car with the reputation of a giant and the dimensions of a dwarf that's big enough for the whole world.

0: France said no. The general said, I resign. So after 11 years of leadership, President de Gaulle stepped down from office. 11 years in which he took his country from the doldrums to a seeming prosperity, but which in recent times slipped back into a nation of unrest. The line de Gaulle took was a hard one without much compromise. The people of the country, the farmers, the factory workers, and not least the students rebelled. Last year, the situation got completely out of hand. Warfare in the streets, the people versus the police with their riot squads. Very few corners of France escaped unscathed in this violent demonstration of angry disapproval. Then the mood calmed down. It calmed down into a general strike. Everything stopped. Paris, the thriving city, came to a halt. The city was choked. Nothing moved. Nobody wanted to move it. Petrol ran out. Cars stopped dead. So too had the nation. The general marshaled his forces. His cabinet met in a bid to put an end to the troubles. De Gaulle told the nation that he could solve the difficulties, but only if they wanted him to. So a referendum was held. On that occasion, France did want the general. Now, just a few short months later, his country has turned its back on him. Monsieur Pompidou is tipped as a likely successor for the presidency, and that probably won't be decided until June 1st. The defeat of President de Gaulle was a shock. The referendum vote was for or against constitutional reforms. But everyone knew it was meant as a vote of confidence in the general. He lost and quit. There could be troubled times ahead. A lot depends on who becomes the next president.
1: The future path of this rebel country has been made plain. Prime Minister Ian Smith, after 3.5 years of fruitless negotiation with Britain following Rhodesia's declaration of independence, called a referendum to vote on a new constitution which, in his own words, would keep power in civilized hands for all time. The answer by the rebel regime's 90,000 white voters was an emphatic yes. There would be no majority rule. So Mr. Smith and his supporters had scored what to them was a victory. The troubled South African country had decided that less than 250,000 whites would rule more than 4 million blacks. The result was achieved with a carefully restricted electorate, 12 whites to each black. The last stronghold of democracy was Government House, defended by Sir Humphrey Gibb. Sir Humphrey, a valiant servant of Britain, had stayed at his post throughout all the troubled times. Now, with the approval of the new constitution, he has tendered his resignation. Just a few days ago at Cape Kennedy, Apollo 11 sat atop its huge Saturn rocket. In the control rooms, scientists, technologists, space engineers sweated out the final countdown. This time, it was for real. Destination Moon. The men setting out on this fantastic journey are called Neil Armstrong, Michael Collins, and Edwin Aldrin. They are names which will have their places amongst those of Earth's greatest explorers. The difference is, the Moon is their uncharted continent.
2: It's lost in the surface about 1 or 2 inches, although the surface appears to be very, very fine-grained as you get close to it. It's almost like a powder. Down there, it's very fine. Surface is fine and powdery. I can kick it up loosely with my toe. It does adhere in fine layers, like powdered charcoal, to the sole and sides of my boot. I only go in

Mint, mouth-watering place of money-making, where millions of new 50-pence pieces jangle through the machinery in preparation for their public debut as replacements for 10-shilling notes. The new coins, similar in size to florins or 10-pence pieces, flowed out smoothly, watched by Lord Fisk, head of the decimal currency board. The coin's seven sides make it easily recognizable. They'll also ease the way into the 1971 complete switchover to decimal currency. Lord Fisk is sure we'll all cope easily with the new coin. There isn't much option. This is an artist's impression of how part of London's rundown waterfront will look if a £22 million scheme is approved. The site is next to Tower Bridge, close by the Tower of London. It's 25 acres of dockland, built in 1829 and known as St. Catherine's Dock. At present, it's decaying and disused. But within 10 years, it could be the pride of London town, boasting the largest hotel, a British export centre, a theatre vision complex, and new homes for 2,000 people. The Greater London Council own the site and have already chosen the building and development company who will make the scheme a reality if the local authority and the government give their approval. Also included in the plans is a marina for yachts and motor cruisers. The GLC leader says that for too long the Thames has been little more than a neglected stretch of water. The commercial life of the river is moving downstream. In its wake, if approval is given, it will leave fine new buildings, parks, cultural centres, homes, schools, sports stadiums. A place to be proud of. By 1978, the planner's dream could be a reality. Papers proclaimed it and the Savoy Hotel became a shrine, inundated by telephone calls, telegrams, gifts, camera and newspaper men on the day when Noel Coward celebrated his 70th birthday. The hotel's press office knew probably better than most that thousands from all over the world wanted to wish him well on this day. But while the birthday salutations poured in, including from Evelyn Leigh, a pork sausage, to which he is very partial, for every year of his life, the master, as he is affectionately and reverently known by all in show business, relaxed in his suite. The actor, dramatist, and writer of countless immortal songs was preparing for the evening of celebration which lay ahead. For more than half a century, the man of show business has given pleasure to theatre and cinema goers through his prodigious and brilliant work. On this night, it was the turn of show business itself to say thank you.

0: Wimbledon. Onto the center court came Laver and Newcomb, the world's two greatest tennis players. Laver was the hot favorite, and few had doubted that he would appear in the final. But Newcomb, too, was a worthy contender for the title. Still, as the match progressed, victory for the reigning champ became inevitable. Laver serving for the match. With that superbly placed smash, Rod Laver became men's singles champion of Wimbledon, winning £3,000 and the trophy presented to him by the Duke of Kent. Once again, the title had gone to Australia. Rod Laver was the king of the courts. Now it was Britain's turn for victory. Watched by Princess Anne, Anne Jones met Billie Jean King, three-times winner of the ladies' title. It was the toughest opposition of her career. Mrs. King serving in a desperate bid to overcome the tenacious Briton who threatened to take the crown from her. The atmosphere in the center court was tense as the chance of Mrs. Jones winning became increasingly probable. But the American girl fought every inch of the way. Mrs. King served to save the match. With a double fault, the reigning champion was deposed. Anne Jones was singles champion, winning the most coveted ladies' title in the world for not only herself, but for her country. Down from the royal box came Princess Anne to make the presentation. At long last, a major Wimbledon trophy was staying at home, and Anne Jones was the great sportswoman to keep it here. This was a youth quake in Carnaby Street, West London. Thousands of miniskirted maidens and an equal number of mod males crammed into the street of swinging gear to get a glimpse of the youthful showbiz celebrities that had come to see the best dresser of them all get duly rewarded. Barry Gibb was the name. It took more than dress sense to get through that crowd. As the best-dressed BG took his place, down came a cascade of balloons. The atmosphere was definitely carnival in Carnaby. Balloon went up when the Equals put in an appearance. They reckon there were 8,000 mod music fans crammed into the narrow thoroughfare. The status quo had a lot of fans amongst them. There certainly was an all-star gathering in the street that's become universally accepted as the Mecca of the mods. Millie appeared to be enjoying herself as much as everyone else on the day when the fans and the performers got together to pay tribute to the sharpest dresser of them all. But not before everyone had had a bit of fun.
1: And that's how it was in 1969. The news clips were courtesy of British Pathé News and Telstar. And I've enjoyed your company today. Take care of yourselves. Till we meet again. Bye-bye.

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1: 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These challenges affect not only those with cancer, but their family and friends too. Maggie's is there for anyone living with or affected by cancer, offering an evidence-based programme of support that has been shown to strengthen physical and emotional well-being. Built alongside Cheltenham General Hospital, our centre is an uplifting place with qualified professional staff on hand to offer the support people need. Practical advice about cancer, its treatments, welfare benefits, blue badge applications, bereavement and emotional support. 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Since 2000, our work has been commended by the NHS Cancer Plan, NICE and the Cancer Reform Strategy. 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Alternatively, we can be contacted on 01242 250 611. Here's our number again, 01242 250 611. Maggie's, offering free practical, emotional and social support to people living with or affected by cancer.

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1: Norovirus is the most common cause of stomach bugs and can affect people of any age. Recognising the condition and taking action to prevent its spread is very important. The symptoms of a norovirus infection begin around 12 to 72 hours after you pick up the infection. Symptoms usually last for 12 to 60 hours, but sometimes longer. You may start to feel sick, and this is often followed by vomiting. Many patients will also get watery diarrhea, and some people will have flu-like symptoms. It is very infectious and is easily spread from person to person, and more likely to spread where people are in close proximity. Public places like hospitals and care homes are susceptible to outbreaks of norovirus and may result in ward closures and restricted visiting to help reduce the spread of infection. Do not visit people in hospitals or care homes until 72 hours after your symptoms have gone, and do not visit if you have been in contact with anyone in the last 3 days who has diarrhea or vomiting.

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1: 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You'll have 2 half-hour sessions a week in a local library, community centre or cafe that's easy for you both to get to. Following a tried and tested reading programme, you'll work at your own pace, always keeping in mind whatever your end goal may be. 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
1: I want to tell you about sepsis. Sepsis is a life-threatening condition. Last year, it killed 48,000 people in the UK. It can lead to shock, multiple organ failure, and even death if not recognised and treated promptly. There is no single sign or diagnostic test, and sepsis is indiscriminate. While it primarily affects very young children, older adults, and people with underlying health conditions, it can sometimes be triggered in those who are otherwise fit and healthy. Sepsis always starts with an infection, such as a chest or urinary tract infection. It is not known why some people develop sepsis in response to these common infections, whereas others don't. How do you spot sepsis in adults? They could have slurred speech or confusion, have extreme shivering or muscle pain, do not pass urine for a whole day, have severe breathlessness. They feel like they are going to die. 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If you or another adult develop any of these signs, it is important to seek urgent medical attention. If you are worried about an infection, call 111 or contact your GP. 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And just ask, could it be sepsis?

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1: As much as you're getting the best care here at hospital, we know that really, home is where the heart is and where you'd like to be. 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Warm and Well, a fitter home for a healthy future.

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1: If you notice blood in your pee, don't ignore it. 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Chances are it's nothing serious, but it could be an early sign of kidney or bladder cancer. Finding it early makes it more treatable. 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Be clear on cancer.

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1: Ever felt like food is sticking when you swallow? 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Finding it early makes it more treatable, so don't learn to live with it. 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
1: You were there, with every breath I needed to take. You were there throughout my day, from the moment I slept until the second I was awake. 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
1: I'm sorry, Mr. Lineker. Your son has leukemia. Bang. Your world collapses. You think, is that it? Is that the end? How can we help? Can anybody help? But you never think all those transfusions he'll need. 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
2: If everyone who gives blood stopped, supplies would run out in just a few days. Do something amazing.

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1: 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We also hold a new stock of Zimmer frames, 3- and 4-wheeled walkers, commodes, small items and a selection of wheelchairs that could be purchased from us on our website, www.redcross.org.uk, and follow the Get Help link. For more information, call us on Tewkesbury 291743 or Gloucester 726 666. Here are those numbers again. Tewkesbury 291743 or Gloucester 726 666. The British Red Cross. The power of kindness.

Just a perfect day. Drink sangria in the park.

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1: 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Group activities include mindfulness and arts and crafts. Every Monday, Charlie's can be found at the Butterfly Garden in Bamfurlong Road, Cheltenham. On the second Monday of the month, we have our bereavement group in Gloucester, and we have monthly groups in Lydney and Littledean. For more information, please check our website, charlies.org.uk, or contact us on 01452 939 000. Here's that number again, 01452 939 000. 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
1: 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Here's that number again, 0300 422 3231. You can also visit one of our offices at Cheltenham General Hospital or Gloucestershire Royal Hospital. They're open Monday to Friday from 9 in the morning to 5 in the afternoon.

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1: 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Here's that number again, 0300 422 3231. You can also visit one of our offices at Cheltenham General Hospital or Gloucestershire Royal Hospital. They're open Monday to Friday from 9 in the morning to 5 in the afternoon. The Cheltenham and Gloucester Hospitals Charity, making hospital life better for everyone you know and love.

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1: Hello, I'm Mick Brunt. Just over a year ago, my normal day was interrupted when I had a cardiac arrest. My heart stopped beating. If it wasn't for the quick work of a member of the public and the rapid response team, I would not be here today to tell you my story. I was rushed to hospital, had a stent put in that day, and open heart surgery 2 weeks later.
2: Cheltenham Heart to Heart is an organisation linked with the British Heart Foundation that runs groups to help people with heart conditions rebuild a healthy lifestyle. 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
1: Since joining Cheltenham Heart to Heart, I have been exercising at my own pace twice a week with fellow members who have been in a similar situation to me. There's always time for a chat and we have fun.
2: If you think that Cheltenham Heart to Heart might be something of interest to you, just speak to your cardiac rehab nurse or call Trish on 079 56 46 6617. That number again, 079 56 46 6617.

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1: Every year, 1 man in 10 will be diagnosed with prostate cancer. 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I and my family know we've been there. 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You will not be alone. 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There is also a separate group for wives and partners which meets on a Wednesday evening later in the month. To find out all about us, visit our website or visit our Facebook page. There will always be a warm welcome for you at either of our meetings. Remember, you are not alone. 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

live for today and to love for tomorrow is the wisdom of a fool. Because tomorrow is promised to no one. You see, love is that wonderful thing that the whole wide world needs plenty of. And if you think for 1 minute that you can live without it, then you're only fooling yourself. Listen, please. I'd like to tell you something that happened to me just the other day.

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1: In Foster's Restaurant at Gloucestershire Royal Hospital, we offer a wide range of sandwiches, hot and cold snacks, sweet treats, salads, jack of potatoes and a range of hot meals from Monday to Friday, 7:30 a.m. to 6:30 p.m. and at weekends, 8 a.m. to 2:30 p.m. Just follow the signs from the tower block lifts.

NHS to the test, the Friends and Family Test. It's a short questionnaire you can complete whenever you get care or treatment from us. It's open to everyone, with your answers going to the people making decisions about your local services. You'll be contacted by phone within 24 hours of leaving hospital to ask you for feedback about your stay or outpatient appointment. You can complete a paper version of the Friends and Family Test before you leave the hospital if you prefer. We need to know where things are going well and where they could be improved. So start putting us to the test by asking any of our staff how you can take part.

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1: 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And I'll just give you that number again. It's 0800 019 3303.

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Here's that number again, 0300 111 9000. 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
2: 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By the morning, I was really tired and hungry. Then I was offered a place to stay with Gloucestershire Night Stop. 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They were really friendly, I had a room of my own, and they gave me a really big meal. Now Night Stop are helping me to find a more permanent place to stay.
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1: What is a heart attack? 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
1: We are in Sight, Gloucestershire. 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

There's usually some entertainment or a visiting speaker, with the students of Tewkesbury School serving tea and delicious homemade cakes. 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

Hello, and yes, you are in tune with Cotswold Hospital Radio, broadcasting to Cheltenham General and Gloucestershire Royal Hospitals. In the next hour, I'd like to take you back to 1972 to recall some of the local and international news headlines and to recall some of the sports events and entertainments that we enjoyed in that year.

I'd Like to Teach the World to Sing, which was number one in the charts in January 1972. For the New Seekers, it was also used as a worldwide advertisement for Coca-Cola. 1972, the year we're visiting. It was the year when Prime Minister Edward Heath signed the Treaty of Brussels for Britain to join the European Union. In Germany, citizens in West Berlin were allowed to visit into the east of the city. The Liberal Party won the Sutton and Cheam by-election. In September 1972, a group from the UK called Lieutenant Pigeon were at number one in the charts with Mouldy Old Dough.

Lieutenant Pigeon, Mouldy Oak Dough. What news was on the sports pages of British papers in 1972? In football, Scottish team Rangers won the European Cup Winners' Cup. Hereford United beat Newcastle in the third round of the FA Cup, and Leeds United were the eventual winners of the Cup, beating Arsenal 1-0 in the final at Wembley. Warwickshire were cricket's county champions. At Wimbledon, Stan Smith beat Ilie Nastasi to win the men's championship. In golf, Lee Trevino won the British Open, and Jack Nicklaus the US Open.

0: the pipes and drums of the Royal Scots Dragoon Guards, and their chart entry, Amazing Grace.
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Son of My Father, Chicory Tips Only, number one. 1972 was a good year at cinema box offices, with major films being shown. Films like Clockwork Orange, The Dueling Banjos introducing The Deliverance. Then there was Elvis on Tour and The Poseidon Adventure. Simon Ward appeared as young Winston Churchill, and then the major Oscar-winning film, Godfather.

1972. The miners' dispute brought 20 days of power cuts. The Access credit card was introduced, and the kidney donor card was introduced in November. The Queen and Prince Philip celebrated their silver wedding anniversary. In the music press, Gilbert O'Sullivan was voted top UK male singer.

0: Charlie Pride and Kiss an Angel Good Morning. A song awarded a Grammy as the best country and western song in 1972. If we stayed in the evenings during 1972, we could enjoy the detective series Van de Velk. Nicholas Parsons and his catchphrase, "Come on down," hosted Sale of the Century. Emmerdale Farm began its long run, and Barry Norman brought us Film 72. At lunchtimes, there was Pebble Mill at One on the BBC, and in October, the Prisoner of War series, based on life at Colditz, began. For the youngsters, John Craven introduced children's news, and there were the adventures of Black Beauty. After much success on the stage, Fiddler on the Roof transferred to the silver screen, with Topol continuing in the lead role.
1: Oh, dear Lord. You made many, many poor people. I realize, of course, it's no shame to be poor. But it's no great honor either. So what would have been so terrible if I had a small fortune?

I'd fill my yard with chicks and turkeys and geese and ducks for the town to see and hear, squawking just to

right or wrong. When you're rich, they think you really know. If I were

0: If I were a wealthy man.
1: If I were a rich man, from the soundtrack of Fiddler on the Roof. On Broadway, the stage show Grease opened in February 1972 and ran for a record 3,388 performances.
2: Well, this car is automatic. It's systematic. It's hydromatic. Why, it's greased lightning!

0: 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Here's that number again, 0300 123 2323. 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Register now.
1: The Winter Olympics in 1972 were held in Tokyo, and the Summer Games were held in Munich. But sadly, they made the front page headlines when the Black September group invaded the rooms of the Israeli athletes, demanding the release of 200 Palestinians held in Israel. The terrorists were shot as they attempted to leave Germany. The games continued, and for Britain, Mary Peters won gold in the pentathlon and Davy Wilkie a silver medal in the 200-metre breaststroke. And the equestrian team won gold in the three-day event.

0: Harry Nilsson and Without You. In London's West End, on the 9th of August 1972, at the Palace Theatre, Jesus Christ Superstar opened.
1: Jesus, I am overjoyed to meet you face to face. You've been getting quite a name all around the place. Healing cripples, raising from the dead. And now I understand you're God. At least, that's what you've said. So, if you are the Christ, you're the great Jesus Christ, prove to me that you're divine. Change my water into wine.

0: Don't you ever forget it.
1: King Herod's song from Andrew Lloyd Webber and Tim Rice's Jesus Christ Superstar. In America, the Grammy, awarded for the best recording in 1972, went to Roberta Flack and First Time Ever I Saw Your Face.

Roberta Flack. Don McLean's follow-up to his big hit American Pie was Vincent.

McLean's Vincent. Probably the most popular new group in the 70s, chalking up 6 number ones in the decade, came from Wolverhampton and were called Slade. So finally, in this look back at 1972, Slade's third number one, Mama, We're All Crazy Now.

Noddy Holder and Slade, bringing to a close our look back at 1972. I hope you've enjoyed Look Back, and I hope that it may have brought back some pleasant memories for you.

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2: Hello, today I'm talking to Sir Henry Elwes of Colesbourne Park. Welcome to Cotswold Hospital Radio Studios, Sir Henry.
3: Thank you, Colin. It's nice to be here today.
2: Good, and a lovely day it is too, isn't it?
3: Sun's shining, it's been a wonderful week. We're now complaining that there's a shortage of water in our garden at home at the moment.
2: And how are the snowdrops doing because of that? I think they're over now, aren't they?
3: The snowdrops are over now. They were as good as they've ever been this year because we had no frost really since Christmas, and all the other flowers were flowering with the snowdrops. So we had a wonderfully colourful garden this year with aconites and hellebores and snowflakes, and a lot of the flowering shrubs were actually in flower, which we don't normally get because we get late frosts up in the Cotswolds, and the flowering shrubs don't like it very much. But they were fine this year. I've never seen them looking better, actually.
2: Excellent. And I mean, how many different varieties of snowdrops do you have there?
3: Well, we have got 350, which I think is probably the biggest collection in the country now.
2: Gosh.
3: And they are all very different. They are not just white flowers on green stalks, I can promise you that.
2: And some of them came from your family going way back?
3: It went right back to 1874. My great-grandfather was a great plant collector, and he found the first big snowdrop in Asia Minor. Otherwise, people only knew about the little wild snowdrops, which you see in churchyards and road verges all over the place. And this caused a lot of excitement. It was called the giant snowdrop because it's much bigger. And then eventually it was given the name Galanthus elwesi. And this is now the father or mother of hundreds of hybrid snowdrops as well, because the bees get in and move the pollen about. And bees are around in February, believe it or not, too. And that's how you get new plants.
2: Do you actually keep bees or not? Are you relying on other bees too?
3: We've got somebody in the village keeps bees in the garden, so it's very handy. I don't get very near them, I can promise you that.
2: But they're doing their job when they should.
3: They do their job, and we've even had butterflies in the garden in February as well, which is a wonderful sight.
2: Wonderful. I've yet to go and see them, so I must go and see them next year.
3: I think you really must. You've been very disloyal if you haven't been yet.
2: I will do. Now, just talking about... Nice to hear about Colesbourne Park and the snowdrops.

0: the position you held until fairly recently of Lord Lieutenant of the County. How did that come about? I mean, because your career was within the civil service, wasn't it? Or
1: County Council.
0: County Council, sorry.
1: Yeah. It's a curious arrangement. There's somebody who works from Downing Street called the Appointments Secretary. He's a civil servant, non-political, and his job is to select people to become Lord Lieutenant or Bishop. And unfortunately, I wasn't the second one. And he comes down, spends 2 or 3 days in the community. He consults with the mayor and the senior judge and the magistrates and various other people. Do you want a woman, a man? Do you want a soldier or a civil servant or whatever? And various names obviously get thrown about. The only person in my case who knew absolutely nothing about this at all was me. And people used to come up to me and say, have you got any news? And I said, oh, well, we've had a wonderful harvest. You know, we're planting the winter wheat and things like that. They were clearly people who'd been consulted and were expecting some news.
0: Right.
1: That's what I discovered afterwards, anyway. And then completely out of the blue, you get a letter from the Prime Minister saying, I'm minded to recommend you to the Queen to be Lord Lieutenant. So I then received this letter, and I rang up Downing Street. It's quite difficult to get the phone number of Downing Street, I can tell you. And spoke to somebody and said, how many other people are, you know, on the interview list? And they said, oh, no, you've done all that. It's just you. And that's how you get appointed. There have been since then, and I'm going back 20 years now, there have been one or two people who said, no, I don't want to do it. And so now I think they do tend to say to somebody, if we were minded to put your name forward, would you consider doing it? And that saves this awful business of somebody refusing to do it, and then you've got a hiatus for several months while they search around and find another person.
0: Right. And the Prime Minister was, what, John Major?
1: The Prime Minister was John Major in my case, yes.
0: And what year was that? When
1: that was, oh gosh, you're asking me now. It was 18 and a half years before 2010.
0: 1992?
1: 92, I think it was, yes.
0: Yes. I think that's... Yes.
1: It was 1992. I must say it was a complete shock to me. I was really surprised. I did fortunately know quite a bit about Gloucestershire, because having been on the local council for about 30 years, I did know how things worked in the county and who people were and who made things happen and that sort of thing. So it wasn't difficult for me to take on the job, but it was a complete surprise.
0: Gosh, it must have been. Who did you actually... Can you remember who you took over from?
1: I took over from Sir Martin Gibbs. He was a great Lord Lieutenant. He took over from the Duke of Beaufort, who'd been Lord Lieutenant for 40-something years, which was a very long innings. Sir Martin Gibbs did about 14 years, I think, very distinguished. He was the one who started the Lord Lieutenant's cadet movement, where the Lord Lieutenant selects 8 cadets to serve for him, with him for his period of a year, and they take it in turns each year, and they come out and they see how things are going. They open the Queen's car door and things like that, and it's very good for these youngsters aged 16, 17, 18 to learn how things happen in the county, and of course they get some wonderful opportunities to see things very close up, which they might never see before. So he started that, and that was probably his biggest achievement, and I was very pleased to take it on. Not all Lord Lieutenants do it, but it's been very strong in this county, and the present Lord Lieutenant, Dame Janet Trotter, she does the same.
0: Because you did it from 1992 to 2010, didn't you?
1: That's quite long, actually.
0: Quite long.
1: 18 and a half years. I think it's long, quite long enough, actually. I think probably about 12 years would be plenty. You tend to get a little bit stale towards the end, you know, things come round and they're not quite so exciting the 14th time.

0: In today's programme, Colin Dickinson is in conversation with Sir Henry Elwes.
1: Because the position is that you're actually the Queen's representative in the county, is that right?
2: You are the Queen's representative, and your job is to represent the Queen on all sorts of official occasions, like presenting medals for people who want them presented locally instead of going to the palace, arranging all royal visits for any member of the royal family, right down to the nearest half minute on a programme. I rather enjoyed that, actually, and we usually managed to get programmes to work quite well. My wife always said that she knew every bush in every lay-by in Gloucestershire because we were always hanging up in lay-bys, waiting for the actual moment to turn up. But it's important to arrive on time and maintain a high level of ceremony, really. People like ceremony and organisation.
1: Yes.
2: And people used to say to me quite often, gosh, your timing is fantastic. They didn't know I'd been sitting in a lay-by for 10 minutes.
1: And did you have staff working for you?
2: You have a little bit of help from the county council, and I did an awful lot of it myself because I quite like doing the programmes, in fact, and doing the recces, talking to people and making suggestions of how the visit might be improved and things like that.
1: So to how much notice would you have been given, say, that the Queen was coming next week?
2: About 6 months' notice.
1: 6 months' notice.
2: Plenty of notice. The worst thing is if you get notice in the middle of July for a visit starting, shall we say, on the 1st of September, because you can't find a school teacher, you can't find a school caretaker with a key, you can't do the recce very easily. It's all a bit of a rush then. But most times it works quite well.
1: Yes. And I guess you've got to include also, I mean, if the Queen comes, all sorts of things about catering and...
2: Oh, yes, and you've got to know which member of the royal family drinks beer and doesn't drink wine. You've got to know which member of the royal family doesn't eat onions or doesn't like garlic. And you know all those things and how to mix a Queen's drink if she wants a drink. It's, you learn it by degrees and you write it all down in a notebook so that next time you don't forget.
1: Yeah.

0: You know, just talking about the Queen herself, she is a lovely person, isn't she? Did you find that?
1: She's astonishing. I was very, very fortunate indeed. I got quite close to the Queen on a number of occasions, and she is so easy to talk to. You have to keep pinching yourself to remind yourself who you're talking to and not get too familiar. She's a wonderful mimic. She could copy anybody. I think she'd give Rory Bremner a run for his money, actually. And there's absolutely nothing she doesn't know about. She can talk about something happening in one's remote part of the world just as easily as talking about her cattle on the farm in Windsor Park.
0: Yeah, amazing, amazing. She looks such a lovely person. And, of course, you met all other members of the royal family. Prince Charles and...
1: I think I met all the members of the royal family apart from Princess Diana, in fact. She was the only one I didn't meet. Well, it just so happened she didn't have a visit that I had to organise in the first few years, and then, of course, she moved out of phase, really.
0: Yes, yeah.

0: When the Great Western Air Ambulance Charity crew are alerted, they know it's a critical case. Within 5 minutes of a call to our base, the aircraft is in the air, and no more than 20 minutes later, the team are anywhere within the region that we cover. Essentially, our helicopter is a flying accident and emergency department, bringing the hospital to the patients. This means that more patients survive. We receive no funding from the government or national lottery, which means we rely entirely on the generosity of the people we serve to continue operating. Please help us to keep the helicopter flying. Visit www.gwaac.com or call us on 01179 699 344. In case you missed it, here is that number again. 01179 699 344.
1: What was the sort of highlight, do you think, of your tenure of 18 years? I mean, you maintained the position and looked after it, and...
2: It's very difficult to say what a highlight is, because everything is a highlight, really. Mm. Presenting a British Empire medal to a terribly ordinary person from a terribly ordinary community who's wound the village clock every week for 50 years, who rings the church bells, who organises the garden fete, that is just as exciting as meeting the Queen herself, really. They're all exciting at different levels for different people. I suppose one of the best visits we had with the Queen was when she went to the ice cream factory in Gloucester.
1: Oh, at Walls?
2: At Walls. Yeah. I had quite a bit of trouble persuading her secretary that this was a good thing to visit. And on the basis that something like the workforce comes from something like 20 or 30 different nationalities was a good start. And, of course, everything happens at high speed in a factory like that. I have to say we all got the giggles at one moment because the Queen was talking to a man packing Vianetto ice creams, and the ice creams were whizzing down a conveyor belt very fast. The paper was coming down another belt very fast, and the packaging boxes were somewhere else. And the man got slightly confused when the Queen started talking to him. And you had dripping ice cream going on the floor. You had paper wrapping itself all around the gears. And everybody got the giggles. And it was terribly funny, but it was a wonderful visit because that factory is the biggest ice cream factory in the world, I think. Employs people from lots of different nations and sends ice cream even to Italy, believe it or not. And
1: really?
2: I thought Italy was the home of ice cream.
1: Yes.

0: In today's programme, Colin Dickinson is in conversation with Sir Henry Elwes.
1: She's very interested in the land and what's going on, what farmers are doing and all that sort of thing, isn't she?
2: She's very interested in that. She knows an awful lot about cattle and sheep. She knows what's happening in Windsor Park the whole time on the farms there. And of course Princess Anne is actually a hands-on practical farmer as well, and she farms in Gloucestershire, as you know.
1: Yes, because you have royal family, or we have royal family in Gloucestershire.
2: Yes, we do, yeah.
1: Princess Anne is one.
2: Princess Anne's one. Prince of Wales, of course, has his farm, which is now all organic, which is his way of thinking about things, and we have the Duke of Gloucester living in Gloucestershire. In Gloucestershire now.
1: Yes.
2: We used to have Prince Michael of Kent living in Gloucestershire. Now, there was a move to call Gloucestershire the Royal County of Gloucestershire, but I think that was a bit of a jokey thing started by MP Charles Irving at one time, but it wasn't going to happen.
1: And I think the during your tenure, there were quite a lot of visits by the royal family, weren't there, to Gloucestershire more than perhaps other counties?
2: I think Gloucestershire and Hampshire were the two busiest counties. I think my busiest year was 44 separate days of visit. And on each day, there were sometimes four or five different visits on each day.
1: Really?
2: Yeah. And that's, quite busy, really.
1: Whoa, that must have been hectic,
2: yeah.
1: Yes. Did your wife get involved in this?
2: Oh, yes, very much so, because it's very much a joint appointment. And my wife, if the, a member of the royal family comes, say the Queen comes with the Duke of Edinburgh, she will look after the Duke of Edinburgh while I'm looking after the Queen.
1: Yeah.
2: And she was very supportive of too. Her family, like mine, have what you might call interfered in other people's lives for a long time.

0: What have you been doing then since you stopped being Lord Lieutenant? Are you retired?
1: Well, it's important to clear the decks for your successor. So I immediately resigned as president, patron, etc., of all sorts of societies and organisations all over the county, because you don't want to tread on your successor's toes. I've been catching up at home with a lot of things I wasn't doing when I was doing other things, and I've been driving my secretary mad now because I'm in the office every day.
0: Because you have a farm?
1: We've got a farm and quite a lot of property as well, and a lot of forestry. We run a garage. We've got sort of multi-facets to our business, really.
0: Yeah.
1: I've got a son helping me now. I'm now having to work twice as hard, I think, as I used to, because I'm keeping my eye on him.
0: Yeah.

0: In today's programme, Colin Dickinson is in conversation with Sir Henry Elwes.
1: Because Colesbourne is a lovely village, isn't it? It's although it's on the main road, forgotten which road it is.
2: It's the A435.
1: 435.
2: Yes, it's quite a quiet road. There's very little traffic after 8 o'clock at night and before 7 o'clock in the morning, in fact. So it's quite quiet when one's at home, which is very nice. But it's a lovely part, the Cotswolds. It used to be all rolling hills there, but my great-grandfather planted 900 acres of new woodlands on bare ground.
1: Oh, really?
2: Around about 1900, which completely changed the aspect of the place and I think made it a lot more beautiful too.
1: So how many acres have you got altogether there?
2: We've got about 2,500 altogether, of which about 900 is forestry.
1: Yes. And I guess some of the houses in the village you own?
2: We own about more than half the village, I think, and the pub. And all the important places, like the pub and the filling station and the shop, they're all let to tenants. We don't run any of them ourselves.
1: No. Now, the pub, the Colesbourne Inn, is an excellent pub. I think you use it occasionally, do you?
2: Often a night when there isn't any food in the fridge and we pop up to the pub. It's a lovely pub. It's very well run. It's relatively new because there was no road between Cirencester and Cheltenham in the old days. It wasn't until about 1925 or 6 when the new road was built to Cheltenham. As Cheltenham was growing, everybody used to go to Gloucester because that was the county town and the market town.
1: Yes.
2: And then the new road was built and the old pub in Colesbourne was knocked down, and my family built the new pub with stables for the horses as well.
1: Indeed, yeah.
2: And we've got wonderful photographs of the horses, coaches changing horses outside the pub and that sort of thing.
1: Oh, gosh. Yes, I've been several times and I love it. It's my favourite pub in the area.
2: Well,
1: and I love the landlord and landlady because they're from Newcastle, aren't they? Or
2: yes,
1: Sunderland?
2: They're from up north, yes.
1: Up north, yeah.
2: You don't quite need a simultaneous translation, but very nearly.
1: Where the boat comes in, I think. So you're also involved, aren't you, in the Honourable Company of Gloucestershire?
2: Yes, this was an idea I and a few friends had about 10 years ago. There was nobody really speaking up for Gloucestershire. I don't think the local councils were doing it like they used to do 40 years ago. And it seemed a good idea to start a local society of people, mostly people who were what you might call movers and shakers in the county, who'd made things happen over many years, and people who could stand up for Gloucestershire and highlight our successes. And there are many successes in the county, hugely successful businesses, very successful sports people, and so on. And so I got the idea and floated it with a few friends, and we started what we call the Honourable Company Gloucestershire. Runs very like a London livery company. The London livery companies promote a particular trade, the goldsmiths or the grocers or something like that. Our trade is Gloucestershire, really, and our job is to promote Gloucestershire. We have a charitable side. Members make contributions to a charitable fund, and we're delighted to have been able to support you as the hospital radio when you move to new premises, which I'm in at the moment, and lovely it is, and you've got a wonderful lot of volunteers. And of course the charitable side of the Honourable Company particularly looks for voluntary effort and to reward voluntary effort, because these are all the things, the extras, that make the shrinking public services so much better now.
1: Well, we're very, very grateful. On behalf of all members of Cotswold Hospital Radio, we're all volunteers, can I thank the Honourable Company of Gloucestershire for your donation, which was £1,200. And this has enabled us to have a completely new computer system, which drives the whole studio, which is in front of you there. And it makes life so much more easy for the volunteers when they're actually broadcasting at the studio here. So we're really, really grateful, and thank you so much for it.
2: Well, we're delighted to be able to help, because technology moves so fast these days, and to see the very latest technology on your desk in front of us, which we've helped to provide, is very thrilling, actually, because you can't go on with old technology. Things are moving on all the time, and we're delighted to be able to help, and we know the sort of service you provide for hospital patients and how well rewarded or well received it is by them.
1: Yes, it is. You know, those patients we visit are certainly very grateful for the service we provide.

0: now you're in the twilight of your years. What's your plan for the future? Just to manage the farm?
1: We don't do the farming now very much. We had a flock of Cotswold sheep. We sold them last year because we couldn't really manage them any longer. It was a show and sale. One of them won the breed champion, the best Cotswold sheep in the whole country, which is rather exciting. My wife was so disappointed that we were selling them and so excited that we'd won the prize, she went out and bought some more the next day. So we got a few Cotswold sheep. I'm in the middle of writing a history of the village, which is taking me a little bit longer than I thought. I hope to get that out by the end of this year, if I possibly can. And that's taking a lot of time, researching and going into the records office and talking to people and gathering illustrations and things. That's taking up a bit of time. And we've just moved from the big house into a smaller house in the grounds. That's taking a bit of time. Getting the garden, a new garden started, is quite exciting. It'll still have some snowdrops in. And mowing grass and various other things now. I was out yesterday cutting trees down with a chainsaw. It's not bad when you're over 80.
0: Really? At your age? Oh, sorry. Well, thank you. Thank you very, very much for coming in, Sir Henry. It's been very interesting talking to you. We hope to see you around. We're always here. All you've got to do is to give us a call, and we'd love to see you, because part of you is here.
1: Well, thank you very much for the opportunity to talk to you, and I wish you every success with this wonderful project. Well done.
0: Thank you very much.

The music on today's programme was Johnny Coppin and This Night the Stars, Jupiter from the Planet Suite by Gustav Holst, an excerpt from The Dream of Gerontius by Sir Edward Elgar, Fantasia on Green Sleeves by Ralph Vaughan Williams, The Carpenters with Top of the World, Herbert Parry and the coronation anthem I Was Glad, Yellow Submarine by The Beatles, Jimmy Rogers with An English Country Garden. The theme music, Who Wants to Fall in Love, was written and played by Adrian Webster.

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0: Every year, over 300,000 people are diagnosed with cancer in the UK, facing many challenges, including exhausting treatments and difficult emotions. These challenges affect not only those with cancer, but their family and friends too. Maggie's is there for anyone living with or affected by cancer, offering an evidence-based programme of support that has been shown to strengthen physical and emotional well-being. Built alongside Cheltenham General Hospital, our centre is an uplifting place with qualified professional staff on hand to offer the support people need. 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A friendly place to meet other people in a similar situation. Since 2000, our work has been commended by the NHS Cancer Plan, NICE and the Cancer Reform Strategy. 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
1: Norovirus is the most common cause of stomach bugs and can affect people of any age. Recognising the condition and taking action to prevent its spread is very important. The symptoms of a norovirus infection begin around 12 to 72 hours after you pick up the infection. Symptoms usually last for 12 to 60 hours, but sometimes longer. You may start to feel sick, and this is often followed by vomiting. Many patients will also get watery diarrhea, and some people will have flu-like symptoms. It is very infectious and is easily spread from person to person, and more likely to spread where people are in close proximity. Public places like hospitals and care homes are susceptible to outbreaks of norovirus and may result in ward closures and restricted visiting to help reduce the spread of infection. Do not visit people in hospitals or care homes until 72 hours after your symptoms have gone, and do not visit if you have been in contact with anyone in the last 3 days who has diarrhea or vomiting.

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1: Do you feel that you are being held back by your reading ability? 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Aimed at those over 18, one-to-one support is provided by a trained reading coach. You'll have 2 half-hour sessions a week in a local library, community centre or cafe that's easy for you both to get to. Following a tried and tested reading programme, you'll work at your own pace, always keeping in mind whatever your end goal may be. As you progress through each of the 5 books, you'll know that you are getting closer and closer to that goal. 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
1: I want to tell you about sepsis. Sepsis is a life-threatening condition. Last year, it killed 48,000 people in the UK. It can lead to shock, multiple organ failure, and even death if not recognised and treated promptly. There is no single sign or diagnostic test, and sepsis is indiscriminate. While it primarily affects very young children, older adults, and people with underlying health conditions, it can sometimes be triggered in those who are otherwise fit and healthy. Sepsis always starts with an infection, such as a chest or urinary tract infection. It is not known why some people develop sepsis in response to these common infections, whereas others don't. How do you spot sepsis in adults? They could have slurred speech or confusion, have extreme shivering or muscle pain, do not pass urine for a whole day, have severe breathlessness. They feel like they are going to die. 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And just ask, could it be sepsis?

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I saw her today at the reception. A glass of wine in her hand. I knew she was gonna meet her connection. At her feet was a footloose man. You can't always get what you want. You can't always get what you want. You can't always get what you want.

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1: If you notice blood in your pee, don't ignore it. 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Chances are it's nothing serious, but it could be an early sign of kidney or bladder cancer. Finding it early makes it more treatable. So if you do notice blood in your pee, even just the once, don't make excuses. Tell your doctor straight away. Be clear on cancer.

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Michael Ball and Ave Maria from the CD The Essential Michael Ball, opening the show for us today. Later in the programme, we'll have contributions from Thomas Allen, Ruth Palmer and The Priests. But first, our featured composer, Malcolm Arnold. Born in Northampton in 1921, he has a string of credits to his name and honorary doctorates of music from the universities of Exeter, Durham and Leicester. He's written 9 symphonies, 2 ballets, and a number of concertos. And our first selection is the Concerto for 2 Pianos and 3 Hands, written for the legendary three-handed husband and wife team of Phyllis Selick and Cyril Smith.

Malcolm Arnold's Concerto for Two Pianos and Three Hands, played by the City of Birmingham Symphony Orchestra. Our next selection is the Four English Dance Set No. 1, inspired by, although not based upon, country folk tunes and dances.

0: English dance set number one, our final selection from our featured composer Malcolm Arnold, played by the London Philharmonic Orchestra.
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to Scotland. Next is the BBC Scottish Symphony Orchestra. Bring us part of the incidental music to Henrik Ibsen's 1867 play Peer Gynt. This is Solvig's Song.

Edvard Grieg's Solveig's Song from The Pay Against Suite, number 2, played for us by the BBC Scottish Symphony Orchestra. Over the sea to Northern Ireland now, where our next artists, the Priests, will perform a Christian hymn, based on a Swedish poem written by Carl Gustav Boberg in 1885, subsequently translated into English by British missionary Stuart K. Hine, who also added 2 original verses of his own composition. It was voted the UK's favourite hymn by the BBC's Songs of Praise. And here we have How Great Thou Art.

Priests and How Great Thou Art from the CD Harmony. Just in case any of you were in the slightest danger of nodding off during that, we're about to put that right. But please, we have been warned no dancing is allowed on the wards, as we cannot be responsible. Ruth Palmer will enliven proceedings with a brisk burlesque.

0: Ruth Palmer and the burlesque from Shostakovich's Violin Concerto No. 1, accompanied by the Royal Liverpool Philharmonic Orchestra, conducted by Ben Walfisht.
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0: Now of the struggle between sacred and profane love, and redemption through love, a theme that runs through most of Richard Wagner's work. We turn to the opera Tannhauser, and the aria from Act 3, sung for us here by Thomas Allen.

Thomas Allen with Richard Wagner's aria from Act 3 of the opera Tannhäuser from the CD Great Operatic Arias Sung in English. Our next piece of music was originally written for the harmonica, which is a set of tuned glass bowls invented in 1761 by Benjamin Franklin. The Adagio and Rondo, written in the last year of Mozart's life, 1791 in Vienna, is here adapted for piano and played by Stephen Hoff.

Stephen Hoff, accompanied by the Berlin Philharmonic Wind Quintet, with Mozart's Adagio and Rondo in C minor. You've been listening to the best of British classical music with me, Peter Grogan. I've enjoyed your company today and look forward to you joining me again. And I'll leave you with Sarah Brightman live in Vienna and at Tessa.

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0: music. And on today's programme, Colin Dickinson is in conversation with Ian Stewart.
1: Yes, my guest today is Ian Stewart, and a volunteer on the Gloucestershire and Warwickshire Steam Railway. Welcome to Cotswold Hospital Radio, Ian.
2: Thank you, Colin, for your invitation to join me in my music. I'm very much looking forward to sharing some of my favourite tunes with your listeners.
1: And we're looking forward to hearing them, Ian. So tell us more about the Gloucestershire and Warwickshire Steam Railway.
2: Well, the GWSR is a heritage railway that runs both steam and diesel engines between Cheltenham Racecourse and Broadway. It has 15 miles of rebuilt line running through some magnificent countryside, and in addition to the two heritage stations I've already mentioned, we stop at Winchcombe, Toddington and Gotherington. I'm one of the 950 or so volunteers, and I work there as a travelling ticket inspector, and I help organise events. We have just 5 paid employees, so nearly everything from building the track to renovating the rolling stock to operating the line, the trains, the stations and the catering is down to the hard work, the goodwill and motivation of our superb team of volunteers. Together they preserve a unique facility, they bring joy to the many travelling families and importantly they have a lot of fun doing it.
1: I can imagine. As well as your volunteering duties, you're also a director on the board, I understand.
2: Yes, I'm very privileged to be so. My formal title is Volunteer Resources Director, but essentially I'm the personnel officer. I head up a small team who oversee the volunteer requirements across the railway. They advise on best practice relating to volunteering, and we support all the volunteers as best we can, plus assist in helping to resolve any issues. The volunteers work very hard for the railway, give up a lot of time, and in turn, we work to make their time as enjoyable and as fruitful as possible.
1: So, how long have you lived in Cheltenham?
2: We've lived here now for 20 years, but I originally come from the other side of the country, from Ipswich in Suffolk. I was born right at the end of the Second World War, the first son of Bruce, a Scot from the Fifeshire coast, who came south to join the Royal Air Force and met my mother, Phyllis. She was a Suffolk lass from a farming family who also joined the Royal Air Force, but as a nurse. Both left the service after the war. Dad retrained as a teacher, and Mum, who was a tough and very determined lady, carried on nursing right up to when she was well over 70. My younger brother and I grew up in Ipswich town, but with close links to the farming community. I recall rationing, electric trains, trams rather, in the high street, gas lighting, and even outside privies in the rural cottages of Mum's wider family. And I also recall Dad's ancient Ford car that used to break down regularly.